0: what the hell was that?
1: Yesterday.
0: When did you write that?
1: I didn't write it. Paul McCartney wrote it. The Beatles.
0: Who?
1: Hey!

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3: 아 여기요.
2: To me, they're an ideal. So what I'm doing now is figure of eight. I want them paying attention to me, not everyone else.
4: Down. 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
2: Oh.
1: To me, they're an ideal. So what I'm doing now is figure of eight. I want them paying attention to me, not everyone else.
3: Down. Good girl.

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1: I can't go to sleep without my teddy.
2: T-E-D held hands and said,
3: Teddy.
2: One little alpha block went off to bed.
0: Four little alpha blocks jumping on the bed. One fell off and bumped his head.
4: I need a cuddle before I can sleep.
2: H-U-G held hands and said,
3: Hug.
2: One more alpha block went off to bed.
0: Three little alpha blocks jumping on the bed. One fell off and bumped her head.
5: Actually, I just can't get to sleep.
2: An AP held hands and said,
3: Nap.
2: One more alpha block went off to bed.

0: What the hell was that?
1: Yesterday.
0: When did you write that?
1: I didn't write it. Paul McCartney wrote it. The Beatles.
2: Who?

0: 홍석규 씨 같아.
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3: 아 여기요.
2: To me, they're an ideal. So what I'm doing now is figure of eight. I want them paying attention to me, not everyone else.

0: What the hell was that?
1: Yesterday.
0: When did you write that?
1: I didn't write it. Paul McCartney wrote it. The Beatles.
0: Who? Hey Jude, don't

Welcome to EBS, We De Han Suup, Great Minds. Hi, I'm Daniel Ziblatt. I'm a professor of government at Harvard University. Across the world, from Washington to Warsaw, Delhi to Budapest, we're witnessing something many thought impossible a generation ago. Democracies are backsliding. But can democracy actually fail in these places? In general, I'm a big believer that to answer questions about the future, the past is our best guide, really our only guide. For guidance about what kills democracy, it's particularly useful to turn to one of the most consequential cautionary tales of the 20th century, Weimar Germany. This was a modern democracy that in many respects should have succeeded, but didn't. It's a story of a nation that had strong institutions, a thriving culture, educated citizens, and yet within 15 years after its founding, went from electing liberal lawmakers to handing power to Adolf Hitler. So what happened? While many things played a role in leading to democracy's demise in Germany in the 1930s, today's lecture, I want to explore how leadership shaped the fate of democracy in the form of three fatal miscalculations, and begin in the year 1918. So in 1918, Germany was on the losing end of World War I. Its once mighty empire had collapsed. The Kaiser, the emperor, had left power, had been forced out of power. The economy was devastated. Cities were filled with wounded soldiers, food shortages, lots of anger. But amid that chaos, something really astonishing happened. Germany became a democracy. Monarchy was abolished. New constitution was written. And the first time in German history, every adult, including women, had the right to vote. And this new political system was known as the Weimar Republic, named after the small city where the Constitutional Assembly met. But to call it a republic doesn't quite capture just how radical this change was. Germany hadn't just changed governments, it had upended centuries of aristocratic rule, built a modern liberal democracy from scratch. And it wasn't alone. Across Europe, World War I had really triggered a democratic wave. Old empires fell. New constitutions emerged. For a brief, hopeful moment, it looked like democracy might be finally taking root at the beginning of the 20th century. Germany in the 1920s was one of the richest, most industrialized countries in the world. It had a large middle class, a literate, educated population, strong political parties, civic organizations, venerated judiciary, a robust press. Culturally, it was electric. This was the era of Bertolt Brecht, Bauhaus, Berlin cabarets. The Weimar years gave the world Albert Einstein, expressionist art, radical theater, groundbreaking science. Politically speaking, Weimar was bold and inclusive. Its constitution, drafted by important thinkers like Max Weber, included proportional representation, universal suffrage, strong civil liberties.

In fact, in many ways, it looked just like the kind of democracy we're told should work. Walking through Berlin in the 1920s, one could have felt this contradiction everywhere. In the cafes, intellectuals debated Freud and Marx, while on the same streets, paramilitary groups brawled with police. Political assassinations shook the country. Veterans of the First World War marched with pistols tucked under their coats. Well, Weimar democracy, as I said, wasn't perfect. The 1920s were marked by political violence, as I've said, but also hyperinflation, assassinations, clashes in the streets. Weimar was dazzling and modern, and yet extremely fragile and violent. It contained both the seeds of democratic promise and the forces determined to undermine it. Beneath this surface, serious tensions remained. Radical parties on both the left and the right opposed the democratic order. And then came the Wall Street crash of 1929. The Great Depression hit Germany.

very hard. Unemployment rates soar. By 1932, over 30% of the workforce was out of work. Frustration and despair followed. Extremist parties, especially the communists on the left, the National Socialists or the Nazis on the right, surged in popularity. Parliament began to fracture. Political gridlock set in. And yet, let me say this again, none of this had to doom German democracy. Other countries faced similar hardships. Some actually weathered the storm. Others didn't. The difference? The decisions that Germany's political elites made. The leadership those leaders chose or failed to provide. So in Germany, leaders made three major miscalculations. The first miscalculation was the decision by mainstream parties and leaders to legitimize extremists. This first miscalculation came from the conservative establishment. Germany's main right-wing party, the German National People's Party, was in decline. Its leader, a man named Alfred Hugenberg, was a powerful businessman, media mogul. He saw Hitler and the Nazi movement growing, and he thought, maybe I can use them. So in 1929, Hugenberg brought Hitler into a campaign against war reparations. He believed the Nazis' energy could reinvigorate this conservative cause. The referendum failed, but the collaboration changed everything. Because the Nazis were no longer an obscure radical fringe group. Now they were partners, standing shoulder to shoulder with mainstream figures. They had gained respectability. In 1931, Hugenberg, the same media mogul and businessman, went even further. He hosted a right-wing rally in a small spa city called Bad Harzburg. Hitler was invited to stand right alongside Germany's leading nationalist figures. The aim was unity, but what the public saw was Hitler commanding the state. His stormtroopers marched through the streets in disciplined rows. Hugenberg faded to the background. By the time Hugenberg realized his mistake, it was too late. He had handed Hitler the legitimacy he craved. So this is a lesson in the consequences of leadership miscalculation. Radicals do not rise alone. They are empowered by those who believe they can be controlled, channeled, or used. But once invited in, they rarely stay contained. Now, the second mistake was even graver. Second miscalculation was granting an extremist access to the highest levels of political power. By 1932, Germany was now in political chaos. The president of Germany, Paul von Hindenburg, former general, had cycled through a string of weak chancellors. These were the guys running, essentially prime ministers running the parliament. Conservative elites were desperate to form a government that excluded the left, particularly the Social Democrats and the communists. So the problem was the conservative parties were too weak to command a majority. So they looked to Hitler. Franz von Papen, a former chancellor, himself proposed a plan. He said, offer Hitler the chancellorship, but surround him with conservatives who can manage him. Von Papen then reassured his colleagues, or tried to reassure his colleagues, by saying, don't worry, in 2 months, we'll have Hitler so boxed in, he'll squeal. So on January 30th, 1933, Hindenburg, the president, appointed Hitler as the chancellor, the head of the parliament. And within weeks, von Papen's plan had backfired. Hitler had sidelined his handlers, arrested his opponents, and began dismantling the democratic system. This is leadership failure, again, on full display. Establishment political leaders believed they could control a demagogue. Instead, he controlled them. Autocrats don't shrink when handed power. They expand. And weak leadership in moments of decision opens the door. A decade earlier in Italy, elites had made a very similar miscalculation. Conservative leaders, fearing socialism, invited Mussolini into power in 1922, imagining Mussolini could be controlled. Within months, Mussolini staged the March on Rome and consolidated his dictatorship. The logic was identical to von Papen's. Better to make a deal with the radical than risk being left out. In both cases, appeasement proved fatal. The third and final miscalculation came at a pivotal moment in Germany's history, March 1933, so 2 months after Hitler was in power. Miscalculation number three was granting undue power to an executive. The Nazis were now in power. Hitler was now chancellor. But they were still relatively constrained by the Constitution.

The context here was really decisive. The Reichstag, the parliament building, had just been set ablaze. The chamber was literally smoldering, smoke still hanging in the air, and the Nazis blamed the communists and used the fire to justify sweeping emergency powers. With the parliament building gutted, deputies were forced to meet in a nearby opera house. It was there in this improvised parliament that Hitler introduced a new law, the Enabling Act. Deputies entered the opera house under heavy guard. Outside, stormtroopers patrolled the streets. Inside, rows of Nazi brown shirts lined the walls, glaring down at parliamentarians as they took their seats. Less a parliamentary debate than a scene of intimidation, an atmosphere of crisis carefully staged to push wavering deputies towards surrender. After 2 months in power, this law, the Enabling Act, would grant the new chancellor the power to govern by decree, without needing parliamentary approval for anything. A clear assault on parliament and democracy. But to pass, the Enabling Act ironically required a two-thirds majority in the parliament. This was required by the old Weimar Constitution. Would the parliament willingly give up its power? Now, the Social Democrats, committed Democrats, opposed this law. But they were too few to block it alone to get the two-thirds majority. The Catholic Center Party held the deciding votes. Now, the Catholic Center Party in Germany, in Weimar Germany, was one of the founding parties of the Weimar Republic. It had been loyal to the Constitution, but its leaders are now very worried. They worried about the future of the church and of their own party under Hitler. And this now was the moment to resist. Yet the party's leadership, including Ludwig Kos, the head of the party, hesitated. Behind closed doors, they debated. Some urged resistance. Others feared reprisal. Behind closed doors, though, Kos warned that if the bill didn't pass, the Nazis might act anyway. He hoped that cooperating with the Nazis might cooperation might protect the party or even soften the regime against the church. So he urged his party allies to vote for the law. The Enabling Act passed, 444-94. So this was the final fatal leadership failure, the belief that appeasement would shield them, that a compromise would moderate an extremist, that avoiding confrontation would preserve influence. This isn't just history. In Hungary in the 2010s, Viktor Orban's party used its parliamentary majority to rewrite the constitution and entrench power legally. What was extraordinary about Hitler's Enabling Act is how familiar it sounds today. Using constitutional mechanisms to hollow out democracy from within. Now, at every stage, mainstream leaders had a choice in this story that I just told you, to resist or to rationalize. And again, they chose the path of least resistance. The lesson is clear. Democracy doesn't die from a single blow. It dies from abdication, from leadership that chooses comfort over confrontation, strategy over principle, and surrender over resistance. So this is the great warning of Weimar Germany. So what broader lessons should we draw from this dark history? Weimar's democracy certainly wasn't perfect. It faced serious stress tests, economic crisis, high political polarization, the rise of strong anti-system political parties. Some political institutions were flawed, like its very strong presidency, were certainly in retrospect not perfect. All of this, I want to emphasize this, left German democracy vulnerable. But here's the thing, no democracy is perfect. All democracies face stress tests. The question is, how do leaders respond to those tests? Do they take a hard stand against extremist, anti-democratic forces, even when it's hard for them personally, or do they try to appease them? 1936, a few years after Hitler came to power in Germany, a similar fascist movement emerged in neighboring Belgium. The party was the Rex-Party in Belgium. It was a fascist party inspired by Hitler. Its leader was named Leon Degrelle. His party began to do really well at the ballot box. Now, the right-leaning Catholic Party in Belgium, like in Germany, was tempted to cooperate with this party, to stand off against its opponents, the socialists. Decisive moment came in 1936. The Belgian king gathered the leaders of the Catholic and socialist parties together in a room. Using his moral authority, that's it, no political authority, his moral authority, he said, under no condition

Should either of you, the Catholics and the Socialists, work with the Rex Party? We must isolate them. Again, though they were not constitutionally obligated to follow this advice, they followed his suggestion. These parties kept a hard line and isolated the Rex Party. They kept this party far from power. Belgian democracy survived. That is until the Nazis invaded. The point is this, another pathway was possible. Leaders often have more choice than it seems. It's just about finding the right strategy. It's about forming a broad majority front in favor of democracy. Rarely do anti-democratic forces constitute a majority. That's very important to remember. So pro-democratic forces, even if they dislike each other, must simply find the courage to join together to stand up for democracy. Last year, I was in a museum in Berlin, and I came across a letter that was on the wall, sent a chill down my spine. It was typed up and dated June 17, 1932. So this is the year before the Nazis came to power. It was a letter to the leaders of some of Germany's leading political parties. The letter was signed, hand-signed, by three luminaries. I could just make out the signature when I looked at it in the museum wall. Albert Einstein, the Nobel Prize-winning scientist. Heinrich Mann, famous author and brother of the Nobel Prize-winning novelist Thomas Mann. And the very prominent artist Kata Kollwitz. These three artists and scientists signed this letter, and the letter was a desperate appeal to political leaders, again written the year before Hitler came to power. I'll read to you from the letter. The letter said, "We, the undersigned, are following political events with the impression that there's a horrific danger of fascism. To defeat this, the parties of workers must join together on a common election list. The responsibility is with the leaders. The decision on this matter is essential for the life of the people." Reading this letter on the wall of the Berlin Museum, I have to say it really took my breath away, because leading members of German society knew a common front against fascism was necessary. They knew Nazism was an existential threat. They knew what had to be done. Political leaders didn't do what Einstein, Mann, and Kollwitz had recommended. Had they done so, another history would have been possible. So these lessons are not just about the 1930s. They apply to us today. Democracies in Poland, India, even the United States face the same dilemma. Do leaders enable extremists, hoping to control them? Or do they draw firm lines and defend democratic rules? What history teaches us is that hesitation, appeasement, abdication rarely ends well. Democracy's fate rests not only on constitutions or institutions, but on the choices of leaders and their willingness to put their democracy above party, principle above calculation. That ultimately is the enduring lesson of Weimar. Democracies do not simply die at the hands of extremists, but at the hesitation of Democrats.

Welcome back to my study. I am Niccolo Machiavelli. In our previous lectures, we discussed the brutal art of seizing power and expanding your territory. But once the blood has dried and the throne is yours, a terrifying question arises. Now, how will you defend it? The chief foundations of all states, new as well as old or composite, are good laws and good arms. But here's the truth. You cannot have good laws without good arms. So I will not talk about laws today. I will talk about arms. History teaches us a single lesson, that you cannot buy your safety with gold. Before we begin, ask yourself this. When the ultimate crisis hits, what are the people protecting you fighting for? Is it for your survival, or is it just for their paycheck? Let us open chapter 12. A prince defends his state with either his own subjects, mercenaries, or auxiliaries. Look at Carthage. It was right after the long, brutal First Punic War against Rome. Carthage faced a nightmare, not from their enemies, but from the very mercenaries they had hired. Furious over unpaid wages, these hired swords mutinied. They turned against their masters and brutally murdered the very Carthaginian commanders who had led them just yesterday. The tragedy of Thebes is just as bitter. Having lost their great leader, the citizens of Thebes made a fatal mistake. They appointed Philip of Macedon to be their mercenary commander. Philip defeated their enemies, yes. But in return, he stripped the people of Thebes of their most precious possession, their freedom, and made himself their master. And what about Milan? It is a classic tale of betrayal. To protect their city, Milan hired Francesco Sforza, the greatest mercenary captain of the age. He fought brilliantly and won the battle. Yet, before the blood on the battlefield could even dry, this captain turned his blade against Milan. As soon as he defeated the enemy, he shamelessly seized the throne of Milan for himself. Finally, look at my own torn country, Italy. We were afraid to bleed, so we left the fate of our nation in the hands of mercenaries for decades. And what was the price of our cowardice? Italy was effortlessly trampled by Charles of France, plundered by Louis, violated by Ferdinand, and bitterly insulted by the Swiss. Why? Why are mercenaries so infinitely dangerous? Because mercenaries are disunited, excessively ambitious, entirely without discipline, and completely unfaithful. Mercenaries have no fear of God and no loyalty to men. In times of peace, you are mercilessly robbed by your mercenaries. In times of war, you are robbed by the enemy. The only thing that keeps these mercenaries in your camp is a meager wage. And let me assure you, that handful of coins is never enough to make a mercenary willing to die for you. Mercenaries are entirely useless and infinitely dangerous. If a prince holds on to his state by leaning on a mercenary army, he will never, ever be secure. Buying swords is merely paying for your own execution.
Next, I will discuss an even more terrifying military force, auxiliaries. What are auxiliaries? Yes, you are right. Auxiliaries are troops sent by a powerful foreign ally to help defend you. Let us talk about the Byzantine Emperor Cantacuzenos. He was fighting a brutal civil war against John V. Desperate to win, in 1346, he allied with the Ottoman Sultan and brought 10,000 Turks into Greece. And what was the result? When the war was over, the Turks simply refused to leave. The emperor's foolish invitation became the horrific beginning of the enslavement of Greece by the infidels. So, auxiliaries are dangerous because of their courage and discipline. Auxiliaries are fiercely united, and they are entirely obedient, but to someone else. If the mercenaries lose the battle, your state falls. But if they win, you are left entirely at their mercy. You become the prisoner of your own saviors. If mercenaries are a slow poison, auxiliaries are an immediate loaded gun pointed at your head. That is why I left this dark warning about such treacherous forces, the auxiliaries. These arms may be useful and good in themselves, but for him who calls them in, they are always disadvantageous. For losing, one is undone, and winning, one is their captive. Never forget, a victory won with the arms of others is not a true victory. It is time to draw a conclusion. If mercenaries are a trap and auxiliaries are a poison, to whom should a prince entrust the fate of his state? There is only one answer: his own arms. Look at the great innovators who changed history. Moses, Cyrus, Theseus, Romulus. How did they establish new states and maintain order? Do you believe they succeeded simply by speaking righteous words? Not in the least. The nature of the people is fickle. It is easy to persuade them of something, but difficult to keep them in that persuasion. When hardship strikes, they turn their backs in an instant. If you lack the power to make them believe by force, your empire will crumble like a castle of sand. All armed prophets have conquered, and the unarmed ones have been destroyed. Conviction is noble, but it is power that ultimately protects that conviction. A leader who fails to arm himself will become nothing more than a helpless scarecrow the very moment the masses turn away. Look at Hero of ancient Syracuse.

0: Hero was appointed as the commander of the army by the citizens of Syracuse. As soon as he took his seat as commander, he realized one thing immediately. What exactly did he realize? It was the fact that the vast mercenary army protecting Syracuse was, in truth, completely useless. But he could neither keep the mercenaries nor send the mercenaries away. What did he do? Hero had all those mercenaries slaughtered. From then on, Hero fought his wars using only his own troops, never relying on outsiders. Let us look at the famous biblical story of David. When the young boy David stepped up to fight the giant Goliath, King Saul wanted to give him courage. So Saul armed David with his own royal armor and sword. But once David put them on, he realized he could not move freely. He told the king,
1: "I cannot fight in these."
0: David took off the royal armor and went to face the giant with nothing but his own sling and a stone. What was the result? David struck down the giant, not with a borrowed sword, but with his own familiar weapon. In conclusion, the arms of others either fall from your back, or they weigh you down, or they bind you fast. Finally, let us examine one of history's greatest tragedies. By whom was the once prosperous Roman Empire destroyed? It was the Goths. The very moment the Romans began hiring the Goths as mercenaries, the mighty strength of the Roman Empire began to crumble. All of history points to one single truth. That is why I will conclude with this firm warning. No principality is secure without having its own forces. On the contrary, it is entirely dependent on good fortune, not having the valor which in adversity would defend it. Now, look deep into the very foundations of your own empire. Have you outsourced your own sword? Are you wearing armor that belongs to someone else?

0: What the hell was that?
1: Yesterday.
0: When did you write that?
1: I didn't write it. Paul McCartney wrote it. The Beatles.
0: Who? Hey!

stoned. Turn off the lights and the telephone. Me in my house alone. Who says I can't get stoned? Who says I can't be free?

0: 하필 씨가 눈이 돌아 있어. 눈이 희번득해지면서 무아지경에 빠져.
1: 안녕하세요. 사차오게 김서희 쌍.
2: 아 여기요.
1: To me, they're an ideal. So what I'm doing now is figure of eight. I want them paying attention to me, not everyone else.